a few weeks later, all the little glorious accents. The purple crocuses, the classy white snowdrops, the rainbow of snapdragons, and dots of yellow sprinkled through the yard, the humble dandelion. All the flowers are blooming. You can bet the world's composers are noticing. I'm Jake Armbruning. It's Music for Petals coming up this hour.

Victor San Giorgio performing the Piano Sonata No. 26 by the classical Italian composer Domenico Cimarosa. He wrote more than 80 operas, which makes him prolific. Hi, I'm Jake Armerding. So glad to be listening to music with you. And this hour, it's floral music, all about the flowers. Let's start off with a romantic piece from Robert Schumann. I mean that in both ways, the time period and the feeling. Turned out later he was a little dismissive of it. I think maybe he was too hard on himself, or maybe just too highbrow. The title is one of those where pretty much any translation is prettier than the original German, Blumenstock, the flower piece.

That's what you call the long decay. Andras Schiff performing the flower piece by Robert Schumann. The enormous little suite coming up.

The Petite Suite by Alexander Borodin really isn't that petite. It has 7 movements, and each one is 3 or 4 minutes long. Borodin supplied the descriptions for each of the movements. If you notice, they start off rather holy, and they grow progressively more earthbound. The first one is, the church's vows foster thoughts only of God. Then he moves on to dreaming of society life, thinking only of dancing, thinking both of the dance and the dancer, thinking only of the dance, dreaming of love, and lulled by the happiness of being in love. Kind of takes you from Sunday morning to Saturday night. Here's the Petite Suite.

Yanadi Rashtavinsky, leading the Stockholm Philharmonic Orchestra, performing the Petite Suite by Alexander Borodin. It's Flower Pieces in the Name of Spring coming at you this hour. One of the first blossoms that shows up in late April, as of course you know, is the lilac. She's an early riser. White, violet, bluish, pinkish, magenta, purple, lilac. And they smell so good. Here's Sergei Rachmaninoff getting in on the floral action. It's a song of his called Lilacs.

Shuzi Nobuyuki performing Lilacs by Rachmaninoff. It's the final flower of the hour coming up next.

In 2013, the genre-bending guitarist Dusan Bogdanovic took half a dozen of his favorite songs by the artist Sting, arranged them for guitar and string quartet. In this case, the guitarist William Kanangeiser with the Alexander String Quartet. Here they are performing Desert Rose.

From Prisms, The Desert Rose Dance by Dusan Bogdanovich. It's a cover of a song by Sting. Apparently Sting was quite taken with the project. He said, "How exciting to hear these new compositions soar like a flight of starlings into a limitless sky." That's nice.

0: 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I'm Mark Chilla. 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
2: If you value your life, how do you tell the king he just messed up? King Frederick the Great of Prussia was also King Frederick the Flautist. Not to mention King Frederick the Composer. This is his symphony. He was a good flautist, but not a virtuoso. He still made a bunch of mistakes. His teacher devised a particularly deferential method for informing a king he had made an error during lessons. I'll solve that riddle for you coming up this hour.

Largo al Factotum from The Barber of Seville by Gioachino Rossini. That was performed by violinist Gil Shaham. You're going to hear a lot more from him later in the hour. He's going to tackle Antonin Dvorak's Violin Concerto. Rossini wrote the music for that in just under 3 weeks. Lots of recycling. How many kings do you know who play the flute? Well, I'd just be impressed if you knew any kings, period. Frederick the Great, third king of Prussia, was an avid flautist. He was a strong player, for sure. Not a virtuoso. His lessons featured plenty of mistakes. Because it's not in your best interest to tell a king that the note he just played was a real clunker. His teacher, Johann Quantz, came up with a clever solution. He would cough whenever the king messed up. Apparently, one lesson was so full of errors and coughs, the king apparently scowled and said, "What are we to do about Quantz's cold?" Here's the symphony by Frederick the Great.

the CPE Bach Chamber Orchestra performing the symphony by King Frederick the Great. A symphony fit for a king, written by a king. Violinist Gil Shaham conquers Dvorak's violin concerto,

0: The violinist Gil Shaham has just released a new project with Eric Jacobson and the Virginia Symphony Orchestra, featuring the Violin Concerto by Antonín Dvořák. Here are his thoughts about the very first time he played the piece.
1: The first time I played it was in Luxembourg with Maestro Emmanuel Crivin, who was a friend and also fellow violinist, and also knew the piece and loved the piece very much, and knew the piece extremely well. So I really had a wonderful experience with it.

Violinist Gil Shaham with the Virginia Symphony Orchestra, conquering the Violin Concerto by Antonín Dvořák. Eric Jacobson on the podium. Vocal Essence sings Adolphus Hailstork, coming right up.

0: It's just about 10 o'clock, and thanks for enjoying the music this evening. I'm Mark Chilla. The classical music continues in just a moment here on GPB Classical, Georgia Public Broadcasting's round-the-clock musical escape.
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Consortium Classicum in that arrangement of the overture to Beethoven's opera Fidelio. This is Peter Vandegraaff with a couple of piano trios. I'm going to separate them, though. We have one of Beethoven, first of all. We have one by pianist-composer Lera Auerbach later on. And between them, Glazunov's Violin Concerto. This is Trio Parnassus performing this unpublished Beethoven piano trio. It's not one of the numbered ones, the trio in E-flat.

0: The group's called Trio Parnassus. The composer was Beethoven, and the work was the unpublished piano trio in E-flat major by Beethoven.
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0: We'll get to another piano trio a bit later on by a woman named Lara Auerbach. A little more Beethoven, first of all. We have a violin concerto in a moment, but first this Trinklied, drinking song of Beethoven, sung by Peter Schreier with Walter Olbert's piano.

fun song of Beethoven, the Trinklied, the drinking song. Peter Schreier, tenor, Walter Olbert's piano. This is likely the best-known piece by the Russian composer Alexander Glazunov, who was very prolific in writing in many, many forms. He never wrote an opera, but just about every other form. It is his only violin concerto. It dates from 1904. Leopold Auer gave the world premiere of this piece. In this recording, however, we hear David Oistrakh with the Russian State Symphony, Kirill Kondrashin, the conductor, in Glazunov's violin concerto.

David Oistrakh, violin, Russian State Symphony, Kirill Kondrashin, the conductor, and the A minor violin concerto by Alexander Glazunov. If you were with me prior to that, thank you for tuning in, by the way, we heard a Beethoven piano trio. Let's return to the form of the piano trio, violin, cello, and piano together, and listen to this by pianist composer Lehrer Auerbach. It's her only piano trio thus far, and the Lincoln Trio performs it.

That's music by the Russian-born American composer, born in 1973, Lyra Auerbach. And we heard her piano trio. That performance by the Lincoln Trio. This is a little dance from a ballet by Adolphe Adam called Griselidis.

0: The Sofia Philharmonic Orchestra, conducted by Dario Salvi, a little dance from the ballet Griseidis by Adolphe Adam.
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0: I'm going to play for you some Bach and some Brahms ahead. I'm Peter Van de Graaff. And first this by a composer who was of the pre-Bach generation, Heinrich Bieber. He wrote a series of sonatas called the Mystery Sonatas about the life of Christ, and here's the third of those.

members of Musica Antiqua of Cologne with one of the Mystery or Rosary Sonatas by Heinrich Ignaz Franz von Bieber. This is Chicago's Music of the Baroque, directed by Thomas Wickman and the Fourth Orchestral Suite of Bach.

0: A performance by Chicago's Music of the Baroque under the direction of Thomas Wickman, and we heard some music of Johann Sebastian Bach. That was the Orchestral Suite No. 4 in D Major, which ends with that movement known as Réjouissance, Rejoicing.
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0: Off to some Brahms in just a moment here. We'll be listening to a string sextet of his. A little more Bach first. This is a fugue from the Well-Tempered Clavier, Book 1.

Fugue number 16 in G minor from Well-Tempered Clavier, Book 1 by Johann Sebastian Bach. And that recording was made by the English pianist Angela Hewitt. Now to music of Johannes Brahms. In 1864 he wrote this, and he sent a copy to his dear friend Clara Schumann, who wrote back, "I need hardly tell you of my surprise and joy at what you have sent. The sextet seems to me a wonderful work." See what you think. The string sextet number 2 in G major. What a group we have here performing. Yasha Heifetz and Israel Baker, violins. William Primrose and Virginia Majeski, violas. Gregor Piatigorsky and Gabor Reto, cellos. Brahms' second string sextet.

1961 recording with the following players: violinists Yasha Heifetz and Israel Baker, violists William Primrose and Virginia Majewski, and cellists Gregor Piatigorsky and Gabor Reto. That is music by Johannes Brahms, written in 1864, his string sextet number 2 in G major. I always feel kind of sorry for people who completely disregard vocal music. You look at the music of Brahms, for example. He wrote 2/3 of his output for the voice. And here's one of his many, many songs. It translates, "Though gentle light sometimes beams upon me from that face, alas, loving looks may sometimes cause our hearts to break."

0: one of the many, many songs of Johannes Brahms, Strahlt zuweilen auch ein mildes Licht, from the Opus 57 set. Olaf Baer was the baritone and Jeffrey Parsons was the pianist.
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2: If you're a teacher, you know there's few things that get you more excited than a student who shows promise. In the fall of 1897, composer Gabriel Fauré had a new student in his composition class at the Paris Conservatoire, one who'd gotten kicked out 2 years before for his inadequate piano playing. It was a young man named Maurice Ravel. Fauré had a feeling about this young man, and when he heard this piece, he knew he'd been right. In the 1920s and 30s, his student would be considered France's greatest living composer. It's Teachers and Students coming up this hour.

the flautist Suzanne Schumann, and harpist Erica Goodman performing the second movement from the Sonata for Flute and Harp by Italian composer Nino Rota. He wrote the score to The Godfather. Legend has it they paid him in cannoli. Hi, I'm Jake Armerding. Glad to be listening to music with you, as always. In 1895, Maurice Ravel was expelled from the Paris Conservatoire for poor piano playing. In 1897, he was back, and he was better than before. His new composition teacher, Gabriel Fauré, saw something in the young man, and this next piece was a big reason why. It's Ravel's first violin sonata, composed in Fauré's classes.

Octaves for Days. That's the violin playing of Janine Jensen, accompanied by pianist Itamar Golan. The Violin Sonata, number 1, by Maurice Ravel. That one gets a lot less press. 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The 20th century English composer Sir Gordon Percival Septimus Jacob wrote more than 700 works. Here are all 700 of them. Just kidding. It's only one. The Cradle Song.

Ernest Tomlinson conducting the RTE Concert Orchestra, The Cradle Song by Gordon Jacob. A peek into Claude Debussy's toy box coming up next.

0: This is GPB Classical from Georgia Public Broadcasting. I'm Mark Chilla. Thanks for being here. Music continues around the clock with more music in just a moment, so please keep listening. GPB Classical, uniting and uplifting Georgia.
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2: We're deep in it now. That glorious, almost overwhelming peak of spring. The air is thick with the smell of fresh rain and blossoming trees. Where thunderstorms roll in on a warm afternoon and leave everything clean and green. And flowers aren't just budding anymore, they are bursting. This is spring at its most alive, its most generous. And this, my friend, is music that captures exactly this feeling. Written by a composer so gifted that a peer could only respond with pure astonished awe. This spring-flavored string quartet by Mozart is on the way. I'm Melanie Renata. I'm so glad you're here. This is Music Through the Night. Our time together this evening begins with a pretty powerful piece by Prokofiev. But really, is there any other? This is a one-movement piano concerto, his incredible first piano concerto in D-flat major, performed for you by pianist Andrei Gavrilov and the City of Birmingham Symphony, Simon Rattle, at the podium.

0: Wow. Okay. It's a Friday night. Why not? A piece like that. Prokofiev's first piano concerto in D-flat major. Pianist Andrei Gavrilov performing with the City of Birmingham Symphony. I'm Melanie Renata. You're listening to Music Through the Night. And wherever you find yourself on this Friday night, you can take a deep breath and start to get a little cozy. A piano solo as dark as the night on the horizon.
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0: 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You are in just the right place at just the right time. A brief and beautiful atmosphere gets painted here for you by pianist Jenny Lin, the very first nocturne from Frédéric Chopin.

pianist Jenny Lynn with the emotional first nocturne in E flat minor by Chopin. I'm Melanie Renata. Thank you for being with me for some music through the night. Yeah, it might be the dark of the night, but it is also spring. So to bring a little light to your night, a string quartet by Mozart that is so full of life and warmth that it earned him perhaps the most glowing review in music history from the great Franz Joseph Haydn. It's called Spring. Here's the Smithson String Quartet.

0: When Haydn heard that work from a young Mozart, well, he couldn't keep his thoughts to himself. He wrote to Mozart's father simply to say that his son was, without question, the greatest composer he'd ever known. It was Mozart's Spring String Quartet No. 14 in G major, the Smithson String Quartet, performing.
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0: It does not matter how old you are or how big your ambitions are. Don't you dare let anyone tell you that it's somehow too late to reach your goals or dream new dreams. Sure, composer César Franck had an early start as a piano virtuoso, but that was not his dream. And it wasn't until his late 50s that the music he wrote finally started getting the attention it deserved. He didn't even compose this piece until he was 65. His Symphony in D Minor, it's on the way. I'm Melanie Renata. I'm so glad you're here. This is Music Through the Night.

The Kalevala is a collection of Finnish folklore and mythology that describes the creation of the world. Sibelius took those stories and crafted a smattering of musical ideas. This one is Pohjola's Daughter, performed for you here by the Atlanta Symphony.

the Atlanta Symphony, taking you on a journey through Finnish folklore, Pohjola's Daughter by Jean Sibelius. You leave Finland, and in a minute, you'll land in Ireland, a unique take on an Irish harp piece, just on the horizon. I'm Melanie Renata. This is Music Through the Night.

They say this old Irish tune was the original melody for O Danny Boy, a song of deep grief. But apparently this melody's been set to lyrics many different times. It's known as My Gentle Harp. And you can still feel the weight of sadness.

guitarist David Russell with some delicate grief in that traditional Irish work called My Gentle Harp. 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I'm Melanie Renata. Thanks for being with me for some music through the night. You know, everyone seemed to love César Franck's piano playing, so much so that for a while, no one really took him seriously when it came to his passion for composing. It really wasn't until he was nearly 60 when a small group of young up-and-coming French musicians sort of discovered his music. This symphony from him confirmed it. He had some major compositional skill. Here is the Boston Symphony.

0: On Friday night, you're heading into the weekend. Why not? A little booming symphonic power for you there. César Franck's Symphony in D Minor, Seiji Ozawa, conducting the Boston Symphony.
1: 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I'm Mark Chilla. 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
0: 6S, as we tend to define it, often happens if you know the right people. And if you're in the right place at the right time, and, well, you gotta have the skills, too, of course. If you land all three, jackpot. Dvorak hit that trifecta. He was already well-known, respected even, mostly for his concert music. But surely he couldn't have been held to the same standard as, say, Beethoven, right? Wrong-o, bucko. With his talent and a little help from a friend, he proved himself with this. His Seventh Symphony. It's on the way. I'm Melanie Renata. This is Music Through the Night.

A happy memory, a sunlit morning, and a friendly neighbor. All the feelings behind this work by Carlos Huastavino. This is Jeromita Linares.

a piece packed with nostalgia, the Camarada Bariloche, and guitarist Pablo Cohen with Jeromita Linares by Huastavino. Now musically, you're going to step out of that sunny day in Argentina and into the darkness of a new moon night in just a minute. This is, of course, Music Through the Night. I'm Melanie Renata.

It's a new moon. The sky is as dark as it's gonna get. If you're up and you're not too cozy and you have a few minutes to sneak outside, take me with you. Go find somewhere with as little light pollution as you can. Stare up into that starry night sky and just exist alongside this ancient work by St. Hildegard von Bingen. It's O Felix Anima.

Anonymous 4 with O Felix Anima by Hildegard von Bingen. That's Latin for a soul at rest. I hope you're feeling rested and refreshed after that. 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I'm Melanie Renata, so glad you're here for some music through the night. And glad you're here for this work that helped Dvorak sort of wiggle out of the folksy box that he put himself in. It's his 7th Symphony in D minor. Here's the Minnesota Orchestra.

0: A darker sound than what you normally get from Dvorak, his 7th symphony in D minor. Him at his most intense, the Minnesota Orchestra performing their Neville Mariner at the podium.
1: 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I'm Mark Chilla. 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
0: Brooklyn, New York, 1913. A kid with a gift for the piano grows up to study under Aaron Copland. Eventually makes his way to Hollywood, where he scores 16 films. But Jerome Maras never gave himself fully to the silver screen. He sort of stood between two musical worlds, one foot in Hollywood, the other in the concert hall. And he thrived in both of them. This is one of those works meant for concert halls, but it's so cinematic, it really takes on a life of its own. It's on the way. I'm Melanie Renata. This is Music Through the Night. This is arguably Franz Schubert's finest work for piano four hands, of which he wrote quite a bit, capitalizing on the sudden burst of piano ownership. It's performed for you here by father and son duo Maurizio and Daniel Pollini. It's Schubert's Fantasy for piano four hands in F minor.

crafted in the first half of the 1800s when pianos were becoming more affordable, so there was more desire for music that families could play together. Schubert was no dummy. He responded to the market, and you and I are the benefactors. That was his Fantasy for Piano Four Hands in F minor. Pianists father and son Maurizio and Daniele Pollini performing. Composers can be under a lot of pressure to respond to the public's tastes and timelines. Despite Handel rushing to wrap up this work, you can't really tell. It's got a nice, casual vibe to it. His 11th Concerto Grosso in A major. Trevor Panuk here conducting the English concert. I'm Melanie Renata. This is Music Through the Night.

most of that work adapted from a very successful organ concerto. That was Handel's Concerto Grosso No. 11 in A major, the English concert performing. The mood's gonna settle into a guitar fantasy in just a moment. I'm Melanie Renata. This is Music Through the Night.

This is music that's meant to be an homage, to pay respect to all of the music that helped shape the life and career of composer and guitarist Shuefei Yang. It's a work she composed called Xinjiang Fantasy. Here, she performs it.

guitarist and composer Zhuifei Yang, taking you on a journey through the emotional range of the guitar, a journey she created, a work called Xinjiang Fantasy. Now, there was never a specific scenario imagined for this cinema-flavored work by Jerome Maras, but that just makes it more fun to sort of create a story for it all on your own. It's his Variations on a Waltz for Orchestra. I'm Melanie Renata. 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

0: Even when composer Jerome Maras wasn't scoring films, he couldn't escape crafting a cinematic sound. You heard it there in his variations on a waltz for orchestra, Joanne Faletta conducting the London Symphony.
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0: How do you want to be remembered? What do you want your legacy to be? When you think of your answers to those questions, consider the fact that if it weren't for the work of Czech composer Josef Myslivicek, and the compositional models he left behind when he died? Well, the music of Mozart would not be what you know and love today. Myslivicek was a friend to both Leopold and his son Wolfgang, and his violin concertos in particular left a mark on Mozart that you can still hear, a reminder that even leaving an impression on just one person can cause a ripple that lasts for ages. This is one of those inspiring violin concertos from Myslivicek. It's on the way. I'm Melanie Renata. Stay with me.

Latino Americano with the gorgeous third movement of the first string quartet by Héctor Villa-Lobos. I'm Melanie Renata. Thanks for being with me this morning. Some bright and sunshiny pieces abound this hour. It's gradual, though, just like a sunrise. You'll feel that lift in mood here. Ravel's Pavane for a Dead Princess, performed by the Philharmonia Orchestra.

There's no story behind the title of that work, Pavane for a Dead Princess. Composer Maurice Ravel just thought the name sounded nice. Yeah, I think so. It works. The Philharmonia Orchestra performing. I'm Melanie Renata with a romance for you here from Brahms. One that starts real sleepy, like a lullaby, and becomes a trickle of a sun shower.

Pianist Lilia Zilberstein with a delicate romance by Brahms, his fifth in F major. I'm Melanie Renata. Thank you for being here. There's some lively dances, graceful melodies, and an unmistakable English folk feel coming up in just a minute.

English conductor Richard Hickox helps the City of London Sinfonia infuse this work with a real English essence. Although it really doesn't need much help, because it is, after all, an English suite by English composer Hubert Parry.

An English Suite, a collection of sounds that show composer Hubert Parry at the peak of his craft, although he did leave that unfinished when he died. It's just a vibrant reflection of his style, performed there by the City of London Sinfonia. The mood stays vibrant with a violin concerto in just a minute. I'm Melanie Renata.

Josef Mislavicek is not the most widely known classical name, but the sounds you associate with classical, like, say, Mozart, wouldn't sound the way that they do without him, especially Mislavicek's violin concertos. Here's one of them in C major.

0: The Dvorak Chamber Orchestra, uplifting violinist Shizuka Ishikawa, Libor Peshek conducting. Music by a composer history nearly forgot, but whose influence will never quite disappear. Josef Myslivicek's Violin Concerto in C Major.
1: 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I'm Sarah Zaslaw. 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
0: What happens to an unfinished masterpiece when its creator is gone? Alexander Borodin spent the last 20 years of his life pouring himself into this opera. He worked on it in between his duties as a full-time, highly accomplished chemist, stealing time for music wherever and whenever he could. Tragically, however, he died before he could finish this work. But that's not where the story ended. A pair of devoted colleagues refused to let it disappear, and this is just part of what they pieced together. Borodin's Prince Igor Overture. Coming up quick, I'm Melanie Renata. Thanks for being here. Before you dip into the drama of an operatic overture, before your day gets going and your weekend begins, how about a gently energizing work, like this Barcarolle by the late contemporary American composer Ned Roram? Here's pianist Ruskin Cooper

Just the right amount of pizzazz, pianist Ruskin Cooper, with the third barcarolle from Ned Roram. Good Saturday morning, my friend. It is 6 past the hour. I'm Melanie Renata. And Prince Igor by Alexander Borodin, an opera that spent 2 decades in the making, was completed by the hands of some faithful friends after Borodin died. Rimsky-Korsakov and Glazunov put the finishing touches on it, and this is its overture, performed for you by the Gothenburg Symphony.

Neeme Järvi conducting the Gothenburg Symphony. For an overture, Borodin had reportedly performed at the piano for guests before he died. He just never got around to officially writing it down. It was reconstructed by his friend and contemporary, Alexander Glazunov, after he sifted through Borodin's outlines and sketches. That was the Prince Igor Overture. I'm Melanie Renata, glad to be with you this morning, and happy to share this very concise piece. Don't let its modest stature fool you, though. There's plenty of beauty packed into these two movements. Here's the Arabella Quartet with the lovely String Quartet No. 1 in B-flat major by Chevalier de St. George.

One of the first French string quartets and the first from Chevalier de St. George, the Arabella String Quartet performing. I'm Melanie Renata with a burst of tempered joy in just a minute.

Robert Schumann was a melancholy fella, and that spilled over into his life and his music. Yet, through his bursts of creativity, he'd have occasional bursts of joy that also made their way into his sounds. And that joy comes through, here and there, in this overture, scherzo, and finale.

Irish Chamber Orchestra, a gloomy opening transformed into joy, Schumann's overture, scherzo, and finale. That joy at the end bubbles over in symphonic form in just a tick. I'm Melanie Renata.

Simply put, this is music to put a pep in your step. Antonio Rossetti's Symphony in C Major, Matthias Bamert, conducting the London Mozart Players.

0: Music to help you get jazzed for another Saturday in spring. Not like you need any help to be excited about another spring weekend. Matthias Bamert conducting the London Mozart Players for Rossetti's Symphony in C Major. I'm Melanie Renata. Thank you for sharing some time and space with me this morning. Be good to yourself today, and be good to your neighbor too, okay?
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4: Wonderful opportunity ahead of us to hear the fourth and last of the Rachmaninoff piano concertos. I'll have that for you in just a moment or two. First of all, though, something by a very close friend of Sergei Rachmaninoff, who wrote in much the same style. His name is Nikolai Metner. Wrote a lot of songs, and this is one of them, although the flute part takes on the vocal part. Eugenia Moliner plays that, and Baidin Han is the pianist. The title of the song is Twilight.

Eugenia Moliner flutes by Lin Han piano, the song Twilight by Nikolai Metner. This is a somewhat rare opportunity to hear one of the piano concertos of Sergei Rachmaninoff, as this is the piano concerto number 4. It had its premiere in 1926, was not very successful, withdrawn by the composer, revised a couple of years later, revised extensively a number of years later in 1941. And that's the version that we're going to hear now. This is dedicated to Rachmaninoff's good friend, great pianist, Nikolai Metner. Yuja Wang is the pianist, Los Angeles Philharmonic, conducted by Gustavo Dudamel.

0: That was the Piano Concerto No. 4, the last of the concertos by Sergei Rachmaninoff, and a performance by Yuja Wang, piano, Los Angeles Philharmonic, conductor Gustavo Dudamel.
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0: Here is Yuja Wang with a little encore by Russian composer Nikolai Kapustin. It's one of the jazz preludes.

Jazz Prelude by Russian composer Nikolai Kapustin with Yu Jiawang. We turn now to music of Mozart, who wrote a number of pieces for lighthearted occasions, for ceremonial occasions. He called them serenades, multiple movement works, often with dances involved. This is one of the better known of them. Many of them are for winds, and this is no example. Serenade number 11 in E-flat, Kirchhoff 375. Here is the Netherlands Wind Ensemble with this music by Mozart.

Wolfgang Amadeus Mozart did not play any wind instruments. He was a pianist and violinist and violist of the highest order, but he wrote some of the most beloved music for winds, including that piece, one of the serenades. We heard the number 11 in E-flat, Kirchhoff 375, with the Netherlands Wind Ensemble. Here is a romance, one of many romances, written by a woman named Clara Wieck Schumann, the wife of Robert Schumann and one of the truly great pianists of the 19th century. Romance, let's see, Opus 21, number 2 here, and Uriel Czachor is pianist.

0: An Allegretto, a lighthearted romance from the Opus 21 set of three by Clara Schumann. And that recording was by pianist Uriel Chahor.
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0: Peter Van de Graaff here with some music from one of the many operas by Saint-Saëns. That's surprising to many because he's known for Samson and Delilah, and that's about it. We're going to excerpt from that best-known opera of his. He wrote several more. This is an arrangement for cello and orchestra first of Delilah's aria, Mon cœur s'ouvre à ta voix. My heart opens itself at the sound of your voice. Julian Lloyd Webber is the cellist, National Symphony Orchestra, conducted by Charles Gerhardt.

Julian Lloyd Webber cello, National Philharmonic, Charles Gerhardt conducting originally music sung from the opera Samson and Delilah by Camille Saint-Saëns. Delilah's aria, Mon cœur s'ouvre à ta voix. We're going to hear ballet music, both from opera and just a ballet suite from a regular traditional ballet. This is the Bacchanal from Saint-Saëns' Samson and Delilah, performed by the Dresden Staatskapelle, led by Silvio Varviso.

The Bacchanal from Samson and Delilah, really the ballet segment from the opera of Saint-Saëns, Dresden Staatskapelle, led by Silvio Varviso. Here is ballet music by Verdi from his opera Il Trovatore, written for a Paris production of the opera. This is the Monte Carlo National Opera Orchestra, conducted by Antonio de Almeida.

0: That was Antonio de Almeida conducting the Monte Carlo National Opera Orchestra. We heard the ballet music from Verdi's opera Il Trovatore.
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0: And this comes from that same opera. It's sung by Jussi Björling.

although somewhat abbreviated, that is Di Quella Pira, which comes from the opera Il Trovatore, sung by the character Manrico, who was sung here by tenor UC Bierling, recording made in London in 1939. We continue with ballet music. This is a more traditional ballet, not from an opera. It was premiered in 1938, and it's called The Incredible Flutist. And the scene is a marketplace of a country village, peacefully in their siesta, until awakened by a traveling circus, which includes a flutist who performs various feats, charming a snake, reviving a woman who has fainted. He's something of a Pied Piper, it seems. This is music of the American Walter Piston. We're going to hear a suite from The Incredible Flutist Ballet, played by the Seattle Symphony Orchestra, directed by Gerard Schwartz.

Walter Piston, the American composer, wrote that music. That is the suite from his 1938 ballet called The Incredible Flutist, Seattle Symphony, directed by Gerard Schwartz. You may have noticed the orchestra yelling and screaming during part of that. There's a note in the score that says, members of the orchestra who are not playing will make sounds as of a crowd hailing the arrival of a circus parade. Having heard The Incredible Flutist, here is a flutist, Robert Stallman, playing more American music, one of six romances for solo flute composed in 1990 by William Thomas McKinley. This is called Pensiveness.

0: flutist Robert Stallman, pianist David Buchner, and music by the American William Thomas McKinley, Pensiveness from Six Romances.
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0: Well, you and I are going to listen to Don Juan, the symphonic poem of Richard Strauss, in a few minutes. First, another Don Juan-inspired work, Mozart's Don Giovanni. We'll not hear the whole thing, of course, but just the overture, played by the Scottish Chamber Orchestra, led by Sir Charles Bacharach.

In the original opera, the overture ends somewhat enigmatically and leads directly into the first scene of the opera, but here Mozart's concert ending used in the overture to Don Giovanni, Sir Charles McCarris, Scottish Chamber Orchestra. Don Juan of Richard Strauss now, a symphonic poem which tells the exploits of that womanizer and rogue. This is the Minnesota Orchestra, directed by Ado DeVart.

well-known symphonic poem by Richard Strauss, depicting the roguish character of Don Juan, Don Giovanni. Minnesota Orchestra was conducted by Ado DeVart. Early on in his career, Strauss focused a lot of his energy and attention to symphonic poems. This is a very interesting recording, as Strauss himself recorded on a piano roll, plays the love scene from his symphonic poem, Ein Heldenleben, A Hero's Life.

0: Richard Strauss recorded on a piano roll around 1906 in the love scene from his symphonic poem, Ein Heldenleben, A Hero's Life.
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0: More German music. This is Wohin mit der Freude, Whither Joy, by Friedrich Silcher, sung by the Singphoniker.

Friedrich Zilcher wrote that, Wohin mit der Freud, sung by the Singphoniker. I'm Peter Van de Graaff with you, and we're going to listen next to a couple of French suites. This is a suite in three pieces by Benjamin Godard of the late 19th century, Virginia Sindelar flute, Richard Schilling guitar.

Music by a French composer of the late 19th century who is known for just a couple of pieces. An excerpt from an opera he wrote called Jocelyn, the lullaby or berceuse. And this piece we just heard, the suite of three pieces, particularly the first movement, is well known. Benjamin Godard is his name, and Virginia Sindelar was the flutist. Richard Schilling was the guitarist. Here's another French suite, in its original piano duet version. The Dolly Suite by Gabriel Fauré, which is not about dolls, but rather written for the daughter of a good friend of his, whose name was Dolly Bardac. The two pianists are Laurence Fromentin and Dominique Plancade.

two pianists performing there, both Frenchmen, Laurence Fromentin and Dominique Plancade, with some music by Gabriel Fauré. We heard a suite for duo pianists, written for the daughter of a friend of his, who later married Debussy. Her name, the girl's name, was Dolly Bardac, and so that is known as the Dolly Suite. As I said before, it has nothing to do with dolls, although they are children's pieces. This is a waltz, originally a lyric piece for piano by Grieg, arranged for brass by Paul Archibald and played by the English Brass Ensemble.

0: the English Brass Ensemble. Paul Archibald made the arrangement of the piano piece by Edvard Grieg, a lyric piece called a waltz.
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2: Violinist James Ennis is captivated by the beginning of the violin concerto by Jean Sibelius, but he's hesitant to ascribe his own particular meaning to it.
3: There's, to me, a certain emotional landscape of that opening that, I mean, people, since it was written, have tried to find ways of describing it that ultimately, I think, say more about the person making the description than they say about the music itself. We're all sort of dancing around what that music makes us feel.
2: From APM, American Public Media, this is Performance Today. I'm Valerie Kaler. James Ennis and the Minnesota Orchestra played the Sibelius Violin Concerto this hour on PT. James Ennis recorded that Sibelius Concerto with the Bergen Philharmonic a couple years ago. In fact, the entire album featured music by Sibelius for violin and orchestra. Here's a sample, the Humoresque No. 3 from a set Sibelius published as his Opus 87. Edward Gardner conducts the Bergen Philharmonic Orchestra with violinist James Ennis out in front.

Jean Sibelius was a violinist himself, seriously considered a career as a professional, even auditioned for the Vienna Philharmonic, but he did not make the cut. He turned his attentions to writing music. That was his humoresque number 3 with James Ennis and the Bergen Philharmonic. More from Ennis and Sibelius ahead this hour.

From APM American Public Media, this is Performance Today, taking you to concerts around the world. I'm Valerie Kaler. Ach, was ist doch unser Leben? Ah, what indeed is our life? Well, according to the band Kansas, all we are is dust in the wind. Simon and Garfunkel sang about a time of innocence and being left with only a photograph to preserve a memory. And Joni Mitchell said, we are captive on a carousel of time. We can't return. We can only look behind from where we came and go round and round and round in a circle game. Each generation watches the next take its place with all the joy and sorrow that endless cycle brings. That phrase I started with, ach, was ist doch unser Leben, comes from a hymn by 17th century Lutheran pastor Martin Schaller. It starts with, ah, what is our life, and continues with more existential questions. What is our time? What is our piety? What good is money? What good is status and position? The answer to all his questions, more or less, all of that is nothing. An illusion. And even if it does exist, it'll be gone soon anyway, because death. I bet he was fun at parties. Johann Sebastian Bach used a couple hymns by Martin Schaller in his own compositions, but he works his Bachian magic, taking what is somber and ineluctable and infusing it with light and sublime beauty. The chorale prelude we're about to hear gives voice to both the serious and the sublime. Here, cellist Clive Greensmith and pianist Anna Petrova with Ach, was ist doch unser Leben? Ah, what is this life? By J.S. Bach.

0: Ah, what is this life? A chorale prelude by J.S. Bach, originally written for solo organ early in the 18th century. About two centuries later, Zoltán Kodály created a set of transcriptions of three Bach preludes for cello and piano. We heard the first of that set, played by cellist Clive Greensmith and pianist Anna Petrova, from a concert in Geneva, New York, part of the Geneva Music Festival. In a moment, riffing on Franz Liszt. 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
0: When pianist Hazel Scott was a teenager performing in clubs, she combined her formal classical training with her unrivaled jazz chops. Scott would begin by playing a famous piano piece and then quickly veer off into a virtuosic jazzy improvisation. She called it Swingin' the Classics. Scott's improvisations were different every single night, of course, but she made one recording of a handful of improvisations in the 1940s. That album captivated pianist Michelle Kahn, who really wanted to share the pieces with audiences everywhere. Michelle Kahn received permission from Scott's son to have transcriptions made of the improvisations. So, this is Michelle Kahn's take on Hazel Scott's improvisation on the Hungarian Rhapsody No. 2 by Franz Liszt. Simply put, here's pianist Michelle Kahn having a whole lot of fun in the PT studio.

0: Michelle Kahn at the piano in our big room, the Maude Moon Weyerhaeuser Music Studio, playing an improvisation on Franz Liszt's Hungarian Rhapsody No. 2 by pianist Hazel Scott. Wesley Ducote made that transcription for Michelle Kahn, with permission from Hazel Scott's son. In recent years, Michelle Kahn has been performing several of Hazel Scott's improvisations in concert. She says even though they sound fun, they're incredibly difficult. Trying to match Hazel Scott's skill level on the stride pattern is nearly impossible. Scott's left hand flew through that bass line with ease. Still, Kahn loves the freedom she feels when she plays them.
1: You know, as much as this is not my improv, it's still my interpretation on it. I'm still able to put a little of my own stamp on it, which for me is, again, so fun and so validating. It was so much fun to learn these, so much fun to play them, and there's so much humor in them.
0: Michelle Kahn currently working on an album of Hazel Scott's classical improvisations. Always looking forward to hearing more from Michelle Kahn. In a moment, an unassuming masterpiece. 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

0: 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It is inspiring. It's beautiful. It's utterly captivating. Some call it genius. And violinist James Ennis says there's so much more to the violin concerto by Jean Sibelius.
1: Sometimes pieces that are so immediately ingratiating, they sometimes don't get the respect they always deserve for just the quality of how well they're crafted. Sibelius was not just, touched by God with all this inspiration. It's like, no, he was really, really, really good at it too, and worked extremely hard and really meticulously to create something that that doesn't sound like anything else. I mean, it's a piece that is, in basic ways, it's very exciting. The atmosphere that's created at the beginning of the first movement is, I think, once you hear it, you never forget hearing it. That's pretty special.
0: For over a century, people have ascribed meaning to that special opening. Ennis told me that those interpretations often say more about the person doing the interpreting than they do about the actual music and the markings on the page.
1: The violinist's entrance, which is sometimes played like this, lonely whisper in the windswept snowy plains, is not written that way at all. It's a mezzo forte, which is a very unusual dynamic for, I mean, to specify something by definition as being, medium is is a risky move, but there's something to it because the violinist is a narrator from the very beginning that is not whispering you and daring you to listen, and also not shouting at you. It is presenting something, and that often, when you think about it in terms of speech, that often is the most compelling way to get people to listen, is you don't make a scene, you don't make a show, you just simply make it available. And the interest of the subject is what brings people in.
0: As the violinist narrates, Ennis says the structure of the first movement feels like a conversation, as if someone is about to divulge something important. They may not know exactly how to say it, or even if they actually want to tell you, but they're going to tell you anyway. Let's go now to a concert in Minneapolis. James Ennis is inviting us in and sharing an important story with the Minnesota Orchestra, the Violin Concerto by Jean Sibelius.

0: from a concert in Minneapolis, Minnesota. That was the Violin Concerto by Jean Sibelius. James Ennis played solo violin, and Thomas Sundergaard led the Minnesota Orchestra during their annual Nordic Soundscapes Festival. When James Ennis was starting out in his career, he got a bit of advice from his first manager, who told him he's not going to please everyone, and that he just needed to remain true to himself. The audience would appreciate honesty and commitment more than anything else.
1: He made a funny comment about if 51% of the audience loves it and 49% doesn't, it's a success. And if 49% loves it and 51% doesn't, it's a failure. And you know, I think that there is, in a way, a certain comfort to that, knowing that you just have to take a leap of faith as a performer and say, this is what I'm trying to say to you. I think this is meaningful, and I hope you do too.
0: I'm guessing that James Ennis would have received a 51% or higher approval rating for that concert at Orchestra Hall in Minneapolis. If you want to revisit that warm, engaging performance by James Ennis and the Minnesota Orchestra, swing by the PT page online sometime in the next month. Each daily episode is archived for 30 days after broadcast as on-demand audio. 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
1: Good morning on this Saturday, and thanks for listening to GPB Classical. I'm Sarah Zaslaw. 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
0: Composer Ferruccio Busoni said that Claude Debussy's Prelude to the Afternoon of a Faun was like a beautiful sunset. It fades as one looks at it. That reminds me of the first time I saw a pointillist painting. Tens of thousands of dots don't make a lot of sense if you stare at them from an inch away. But as you back up a little bit, the painting comes into focus. Which is not to say that Debussy's music doesn't make sense if you look at it too closely, just that it's ephemeral and gossamer. From APM American Public Media, this is Performance Today. I'm Valerie Kaler. On the way, Debussy's beautifully blurry portrait of a forest creature dreaming. In 1915, aghast at the fresh horrors of trench warfare and mechanized battle, Claude Debussy wrote the music we're about to hear. In white and black, ostensibly about the keys of the piano, but also a nod to the beauty that comes from opposites united

Pianists Carol Gerstein and Thomas Addis with one movement of In White and Black by Claude Debussy. More from Debussy is on the way. From APM, American Public Media, this is Performance Today. I'm Valerie Kaler, glad to have you along for today's musical adventures and discoveries. Every fall, New York City celebrates the music, art, theater, poetry, dance, and activism of Greenwich Village in a festival called the Village Trip. As you might imagine, the festival is wildly varied in scope, and its incredibly diverse programming reflects the multicultural makeup of the village itself. Last fall, New York-based string quartet Ethel participated in the Village Trip with a performance that featured, quote, a selection of New York City favorites collected through our 27-plus years, music from all over Manhattan and perhaps an outer borough or two. Ethel's concert at St. John's in the Village included a tune written by great jazz bassist Ron Carter, Song for a Friend. Carter wrote it in honor of his father. It's a regular part of gigs he plays with his band, the Ron Carter Nonette, which intriguingly features four cellos, along with the more conventional jazz instruments, piano, basses, and drums. Although Carter made his career as a bassist, he came up as a cellist, and he holds a special fondness for it. And, says Ethel co-founder and cellist Dorothy Lawson, he writes for the cello wonderfully. Ron Carter originally wrote his Song for a Friend for that cello quartet in his band. Dorothy Lawson made this arrangement for her band, the string quartet Ethel.

0: Cellist Dorothy Lawson, a founding member of the genre-bending string quartet Ethel, made that arrangement of Song for a Friend by legendary bassist Ron Carter. Lawson was one of four cellos in his jazz combo, the Ron Carter Nonet, and the original version of the tune we just heard was written for that cello quartet. Dorothy Lawson and the rest of her band, Ethel, played that arrangement at a Carnegie Hall party in March of 2025, celebrating Ron Carter's 85th birthday. The rendition we just heard was from last fall's annual The Village Trip Festival, from a performance at St. John's in the Village in New York City. In a moment, in your dreams, Goat Boy. This is Performance Today from APM.
1: They're on roadsides across Georgia. 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
0: It always makes me smile to watch a cat or a dog fall into a deep sleep. The first thing they do, often, is start running. Paws twitching, breath coming in those cute little snortles. I wonder what they dream about. You think cats have flying dreams? Do old dogs dream they're back in obedience school and it's final exam time? Okay, so we'll never know. But it is nice to imagine their dreams are rewarding places where the couches are yours for the shredding and the land flows with liver and cream, where the mailmen are slow and you never run out of expensive shoes to chew on. Paradise for critters. Maybe it's a place where an obnoxious, homely fawn can eat grapes under the shade trees with gorgeous nymphs who'd otherwise run from him in horror. A hard afternoon of chasing and scaring those gals gives way to a delirious dream wherein they finally stop running. Claude Debussy's Prelude to the Afternoon of a Fawn.

whether he is our goat-legged hero or anti-hero, collapse in exhaustion under a shady tree, all tuckered out from a long day of chasing nymphs. But that sleep ushered him into a most delicious dream, where the wine flowed freely and the nymphs finally stopped running away. Claude Debussy's Prelude to the Afternoon of a Faun. Elizabeth Mann was the flute soloist in that compact version of Debussy's Prelude, an arrangement made by Arnold Schoenberg. Scott Yu led the chamber orchestra in Packard Hall on the campus of Colorado College, part of the Colorado College Summer Music Festival in Colorado Springs. In a moment, a change in perspective leads to a change in perspective. 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

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Last summer, conductor Nil Venditti was leading a concert in Istanbul with the CRR Symphony Orchestra. Not everybody in the audience was enjoying themselves. A young boy in elementary school told Venditti that he was bored. The orchestra did not appeal to him. He wanted to be anywhere else. Venditti's response was to invite him up to the podium. She described the power and the magic of sharing music together, having people play for you as their conductor. And as his guide, she helped him lead the orchestra. Initially, he squeezed his eyes shut as the orchestra responded to his gestures. Venditti encouraged him to watch the orchestra responding to him. And in the video on social media, you can see this boy watching the orchestra as the magic unfolds. After the concert, Nil Venditti received a message from the boy's mother. He may have initially been bored and uncomfortable, but he left that concert unable to stop raving about his experience and his plans to study music, all thanks to Nil Venditti's kindness and inclusion. Let's go now to a recent concert in Essen, Germany. Nil Venditti on the podium conducting the Essen Philharmonic Orchestra in the Symphony No. 2 by Louise Ferenc.

Sunny music from French composer Louise Ferenc. Her symphony number 2, written in 1845. We heard it from a concert in Essen, Germany. Conductor Neil Venditti led the Essen Philharmonic Orchestra. Louise Ferenc had already been composing for a few decades, but by 1840, she was in her symphony era. She wrote 3 within that decade, the first one in 1841, and her third and final symphony, number 3, in 1847. All 3 earned great praise from French critics. We just heard the symphony number 2 by Louise Ferenc. It's so nice to hear her music in the concert hall more and more these days. 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

Well, here's a film trivia thing to just start right off in this hour of Saturday Cinema. Did you know which actress was a granddaughter of Frank Lloyd Wright? I'll let you chew on that one for about 5 seconds. Well, I didn't want to give you enough time to look it up. It was Anne Baxter. She had a big role in All About Eve. She won an Oscar and a Golden Globe, and she was born in the month of May in Michigan City, Indiana. May birthdays on Saturday Cinema.

Robin and His Merry Men from The Adventures of Robin Hood, Eric Wolfgang Korngold's score, one of many he wrote for Warner Brothers movies after his arrival there in the 1930s. And it was like, bang, bang, bang. Max Steiner pretty much had changed the face of the sound, the face of movie score writing. But Korngold really built on that. And in a row, like I said, bang, bang, bang, nominated for Oscars, won even a write-in. Yeah, so he really was having quite a career takeoff at Warner Brothers in the late 1930s. Born in the month of May was Korngold. Saturdays are indeed movie days. This is Saturday Cinema. We're celebrating May birthdays. And this is probably one of the early albums I remember. My dad owned it, and I was fascinated by it because of the design. If you remember the original Broadway cast of Music Man, it was like a fold-out. It opened up, and there were all these great pictures and all that kind of stuff. And the music was by Meredith Wilson, born Robert Meredith Wilson in Mason City, Iowa, on May 18th, 1902. A couple of things you might not know about him. He started as a kid playing bass drum for a Salvation Army band, but then took up flute and piccolo and became so accomplished that he became a member of John Philip Sousa's band in 1921 and later the New York Philharmonic. And now Sousa does play a role in this one arrangement we're going to hear of Meredith Wilson's music, so it's a little bit appropriate considering that he worked in Sousa's band. Now, he was nominated twice for Oscars, but I don't think I would have known what they were unless I looked them up. Yeah, he was nominated for Best Original Score for Charlie Chaplin's The Great Dictator in 1940 and also arranging the score of The Little Foxes. There, so not the ones I might have expected. Anyhow, celebrating Meredith Wilson's birthday, here's some stuff we all know and love.

Well, either you're closing your eyes to a situation you do not wish to acknowledge, or you are not aware of the caliber of disaster indicated by the presence of a pool table in your community. Well, you got trouble, my friend. Right here, I say trouble right here in River City. Why, sure, I'm a billiard player. Certainly mighty proud to say I'm always mighty proud to say it. I consider that the hours I spend with a cue in my hand are golden. Help you cultivate horse sense and a cool head and a keen eye. Did you ever take and try to give an ironclad leave to yourself from a three-rail billiard shot? But just as I say it takes judgment, brains, and maturity to score in a bop-line game, I say that any boo can take and shove a ball in a pocket. And I call that sloth the first big step on the road to the depths of degradation. I say first, medicinal wine from a teaspoon, then beer from a bottle. And the next thing you know, your son is playing for money in a pinchback suit and listening to some big out-of-town Jasper hearing him tell about horse race gambling. Not a wholesome trotting race, no, but a race where they set down right on the horse. Like to see some stuck-up jockey boy setting on Dan Patch? Make your blood boil, well, I should say. Now, friends, let me tell you what I mean. You got one, two, three, four, five, six pockets in a table. Pockets that mark the difference between a gentleman and a bum, with a capital B, and that rhymes with P, and that stands for pool. And all week long, your River City youth will be frittering away. I say your young men will be frittering. Frittering away there noontime, supper time, chore time too. Get the ball in the pocket. Never mind getting dandelions pulled to the screen door patch to the beefsteak pounded. Never mind pumping any water till your parents are caught with a cistern empty on a Saturday night, and that's trouble. Yes, you got lots and lots of trouble. I'm thinking of the kids in the Knickerbocker, shirt tail young ones, peeking in the pool hall window after school. You got trouble, folks, right here in River City. Trouble with a capital T, and that rhymes with P, and that stands for pool. Now, I know all you folks are the right kind of parents. I'm gonna be perfectly frank. Would you like to know what kind of conversation goes on while they're loafing around that hall? They've been trying out Bevo, trying out Cubex, trying out TaylorMade's like cigarette fiends, and bragging all about how they're gonna cover up a telltale breath with sense. And one fine night, they leave the pool hall, heading for the dance at the armory, libertine men and scarlet women, and ragtime, shameless music that'll grab your son, your daughter, with the arms of a jungle, animal instinct, masteria. Friends, the idle brain.

0: figure out a way to keep the young ones moral after school.
1: Our children's children gonna have trouble.
0: Mothers of River City, heed that warning before it's too late. Watch for the telltale signs of corruption. The minute your son leaves the house, does he rebuckle his knickerbockers below the knee? Is there a nicotine stain on his index finger? A dime novel hidden in the corn crib? Is he starting to memorize jokes from Cap'n Billy's whiz bang? Are certain words creeping into his conversation? Words like swell. Aha, and so's your old man. Well, if so, my friends,

I grew up with that soundtrack when I was really a little girl, and I loved it. The Music Man, Meredith Wilson's music with Robert Preston's voice in there as Professor Harold Hill. You Got Trouble, starting to con River City. But yeah, Shirley Jones' character. Well, actually, it was Barbara Cook on Broadway. Yeah, she gets the last word, really, doesn't she? May birthdays. Now, here is a fabulous character actor we don't often think of, but boy, he was terrific. He had a long, long career. Howard Da Silva, born Howard Silverblatt in Cleveland, Ohio, May 4th, 1909. He was in dozens of Broadway productions, lots of television, and 50 feature films. He originated the role of Jed Fry in the original run of Rodgers and Hammerstein's Oklahoma. Yeah, he did. And then we know him and kind of fell in love with him when he was playing Ben Franklin some years later in the movie 1776.

0: Mr. Sherman, I say you should write it. You are never controversial, as it were.
1: That is true.
0: Whereas if I'm the one to do it, they'll run their quill pens through it. I'm obnoxious and disliked, you know that, sir.
1: Yes, I do.
0: Then I say you should write it.

0: should write it.
1: You have many friends and you're a diplomat.
2: Oh, that word.
1: Whereas if I'm the one to do it, they'll run their quill pens through it.
3: He's obnoxious and disliked. Did you know that?
4: I hadn't heard.
1: So I say you should write it, Robert. Yes, you.
4: Not me, Johnny.
1: Yes, you, Robert Livingston. You.
4: But,
1: you.
4: But,
1: you.
4: But, Mr. Adams.

0: Mr. Jefferson.
1: Mr. Adams, leave me alone!
0: Mr. Jefferson!
1: Mr. Adams, I have not seen my wife for the past 6 months. I beg of you, Mr.
0: And we
1: Adams.
0: Solemnly declare that we will preserve our liberties, being with one mind, resolved to die free men rather than to live slaves. Thomas Jefferson, on the necessity of taking up arms, 1775. Magnificent. You write 10 times better than any man in Congress, including me. For a man of only 33 years, you have a happy talent of composition and remarkable felicity of expression. Now then, sir, will you be a patriot or a lover?
1: Lover.
0: No!
1: But I burn, Mr. A.
0: So do I, Mr. J.
1: You?
2: You do?
3: John!
2: Who'd have thought it?
0: Mr. Jefferson, dear Mr. Jefferson, I'm only 41, I still have my virility. And I can romp through Cupid's Grove with great agility. But life is more than sexual combustibility.

I love that show. You know, the movie was not super successful, but it kind of has a following in the years after the fact. That was But Mr. Adams and The Egg from 1776, where the fabulous character actor Howard Da Silva played both on Broadway and in the movie. Played Benjamin Franklin. And it's kind of interesting because they Jack Warner cast a lot of the Broadway cast in the movie version, including William Daniels, who you just heard, another Northwestern University alum still with us, and his wife Bonnie. But that was not usually done. He was kind of still taking it in the neck for what was not casting Julie Andrews in My Fair Lady. And he took a lot of flack for that and casting Audrey Hepburn instead, who also, by the way, Audrey Hepburn has a May birthday. More May birthdays on Saturday Cinema.

Well, a big May birthday is that of Marion Robert Morrison. Mm-hmm. John Wayne. Born in Winterset, Iowa, which ironically is in Madison County, and it's also a Clint Eastwood birthday, so we're going to be hearing some of his music from Bridges of Madison County. But he was born in Winterset, Iowa, and he just became a total icon in his war movies and his Western movies in the golden age of Hollywood, and he did so much. Now, you know, he was born in Iowa, but he was raised in Southern California. He had a football scholarship to USC, but due to a body surfing accident, he started working, just doing kind of, you know, day work for the Fox Film Corporation, and then started getting some small parts and kind of went from there. John Ford's Stagecoach really made him a mainstream star, and he, I don't know, started like 140, 150 movies after that. Richard Hageman's music, here's a narrative for orchestra, Stagecoach.

You know, I've been so brainwashed by Looney Tunes. Every time I hear I Dream of Jeannie with the Light Brown Hair, I think of Bugs singing I Dream of Jeannie, She's a Light Brown Hair. I know, you know, stuff on the big screen just kind of does that to you. Richard Hageman's music from Stagecoach, celebrating the Duke's birthday, another May birthday, born in Winterset, Iowa, but raised in Southern California. Well, speaking of Western folks, and speaking of Winterset, Iowa, which is in Madison County, we move on to another May birthday, born the 31st of May, 1930. Still with us, Clinton Eastwood Jr. Yeah, and I remember him playing Rowdy Yates in Rawhide, one of my favorite Westerns as a horse nut kid. But he probably rose to real international stardom playing the man with no name in Leone's Dollars trilogy of spaghetti Westerns in the middle 1960s, also as Dirty Harry. But we're going to have a little medley here. First of all, the main theme from For a Few Dollars More, and then The Good, the Bad, and the Ugly, music by Ennio Morricone.

And I remember that theme being all over the place on popular radio, AM at the time. That's how old I am. And I remember driving up to Lake Wallenpaupack with my best friend, Kathy Kemmer, and her family. And when that came on, we were bopping around in the back seat. We just thought that was such a cool piece of music. Ennio Morricone's The Good, the Bad, and the Ugly, celebrating the fact that Clint Eastwood, born in the month of May. Well, of course, you got Dirty Harry, The Man with No Name, all those kind of tough cops and tough Western figures that Eastwood played. And then you get to the Bridges of Madison County in 1995, and he directed it, starred in it. He also did the screenplay, although he's uncredited, along with also uncredited Steven Spielberg. Yep. And he also did some of the music. Get to that in a minute. It also starred Meryl Streep. She won an Oscar for her performance because, you know, Meryl Streep was in a movie. she would win an Oscar because she often does. It's all about a photojournalist from National Geographic who comes to Madison County, Iowa, the home county of John Wayne, to photograph its historic covered bridges. And he meets a woman by the name of Francesca Johnson, an Italian war bride. It's set in 1965, by the way. And her family's away. Somehow they get into a very intense four-day love affair that kind of lasts a lifetime. Clint Eastwood, along with his longtime collaborator Lenny Niehaus, did the love theme. Here's Clint Eastwood and Niehaus's love theme from The Bridges of Madison County.

Clint Eastwood, born in the month of May, and he starred with Meryl Streep. He also did the music, did the screenplay, did the starring and the directing in The Bridges of Madison County.

This actress is so accomplished, or was, I should say, sadly. She died in 1985. Anne Baxter, born May 7th, 1923. She won an Oscar, a Golden Globe, 7 Photoplay Awards, nominated for an Emmy. She was the granddaughter of Frank Lloyd Wright. Yeah, that was her mother's father. Yeah, she studied acting with Maria Uspenskaya, famous acting teacher. She played the title role in this movie by Joseph Mankiewicz, All About Eve.

Ann Baxter was nominated for an Oscar for her role in All About Eve in 1950. Her Oscar was won for The Razor's Edge. She was playing a role called Sophie McDonald. She also won the Golden Globe that year in 1946. 1946 was the film, and the awards were in 1947. And I most recently just saw her when I watched for about the 12th time, The Magnificent Ambersons, Orson Welles' film from 1942. May birthdays, May birthdays. We turn to this man who probably is best known to many of us for a later role that he did, born in May of 1908, May 31st, in Kenosha, Wisconsin, Dominic Felix Amici. Don Amici, yeah. And he went to University of Wisconsin-Madison, where he got involved in dramatics. And we probably remember him for the film in 1985, directed by Ron Howard, Cocoon. Also starred Wilford Brimley and Jack Gilford and Maureen Stapleton, Jessica Tandy. Just a wonderful cast. Gwen Verdon also in the cast. Here's James Horner's music, the theme from Cocoon.

As always, James Horner's beautiful music from Cocoon, celebrating a May birthday, that of Don Ameche, one of the stars. Well, this last selection on Saturday Cinema for May Birthdays covers two, the great director, producer, and screenwriter Howard Hawks, who, boy, he kind of defies categorization, really. He had comedies and dramas and gangster films and film noir and westerns. He's known for portraying women as very strong, sometimes tough-talking characters in His Girl Friday, Rosalind Russell, bringing up Baby, Katharine Hepburn, To Have and Have Not, and The Big Sleep, Lauren Bacall, Gentlemen Prefer Blondes. And also, for this particular movie, The Big Sleep, the music was done by another May birthday man, Max Steiner.

0: a suite of melodies from The Big Sleep, music by Max Steiner, who is a May birthday, and directed by Howard Hawks. He directed several of Betty Bacall and Bogey's films, and also a May birthday. I'm Lynn Warfel. Thanks for joining me.
1: Good Saturday afternoon. Thanks for listening. I'm Sarah Zaslaw. Up next at 1, it's the Metropolitan Opera. 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
4: This is Deborah Lou Harder, and I'm with our commentator, Iris Siff. 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
6: This was the Met's first ever broadcast of Don Carlo, and its first broadcast under Rudolf Bing as general manager. Hard to believe, but the opera was unfamiliar to most listeners at the time. The production premiered on opening night just 5 days before this broadcast, and it was even televised, but sadly, no kinescope survives.
4: So I'm grateful to have the radio broadcast to share. These days, we often hear the five-act version of Don Carlo, sometimes in French, but in 1950, the Met chose to present it in Verdi's four-act Italian version with additional cuts. Here's the synopsis for Act One, beginning with some backstory. As part of a peace treaty between Spain and France, the Spanish prince Don Carlo and the French princess Elizabeth of Valois were betrothed. They fell in love, but then the arrangement changed so that Elizabeth had to marry Carlo's widowed father instead, King Philip II of Spain. Act One of the opera begins in a monastery where a mysterious friar presides over the tomb of Carlo's grandfather, the Emperor Charles. Carlo comes there to seek solace, heartbroken over losing Elizabeth. He confides in his friend Rodrigo, the Marquis of Poza, and Rodrigo urges him to leave the country. He should go to Flanders, where he can help the people who are suffering under Spanish rule. The two men pledge themselves to this cause. In the next scene, ladies of the court gather in the garden, where the Princess Eboli entertains them with a song. Rodrigo distracts Eboli with flattery, while setting up a private meeting between Elizabeth and Carlo. Carlo approaches Elizabeth formally, requesting the queen's help in obtaining the king's permission to go to Flanders. But soon he confesses that he's still in love with her. In spite of her own feelings, Elizabeth refuses to dishonor his father, the king, and Carlo rushes away in despair. When King Philip arrives and finds the queen unattended, he banishes her lady-in-waiting, who should have been with her. Elizabeth bids a sad farewell to her friend. As the rest of the court leaves, Philip orders Rodrigo to stay behind and asks why he's never sought a reward for his service to the throne. Rodrigo takes this opportunity to speak on behalf of the people of Flanders and beg for their freedom. While Philip dismisses this as naive, he's impressed by Rodrigo's integrity. Philip lets down his guard, confiding his suspicions about the relationship between his wife and his son, and asking Rodrigo to keep an eye on them. But as the act ends, he warns Rodrigo to beware of the Grand Inquisitor. Let's talk about the musical highlights, Ira. After a very somber opening with the monks and the friar, we have an aria for Carlo.
6: And Bierlich's unmistakable voice is in superb form. What strikes one is the urgency of his delivery in the recitative, and then the plangent heartbreak during the aria as he remembers first seeing Elizabeth, Io la vidi, and then despairing over losing her.
4: After Rodrigo arrives, we come to the famous duet, Dio che nell'alma infondere. They vow loyalty to their cause and to each other.
6: The main melody becomes a sort of friendship theme for the two, and it follows them throughout the opera, taking on different emotional dynamics. Baritone Robert Merrill was 33 at this time, the legendary beauty of his instrument at its freshest, and we can hear the audience's excitement discovering this thrilling duet.
4: The next scene opens with a women's chorus and a little aria for the Princess Eboli, known as the Veil Song.
6: Veil Song gives the mezzo a chance to toss off some Spanish-style florid music. The aria was trimmed here, Barbieri singing only the first strophe, which she gives her customary spirited delivery.
4: There's also a beautiful arioso for Rodrigo as he convinces Elizabeth to meet with Carlo. But the drama heats up with a duet between Elizabeth and Carlo.
6: Bierling displays his gifts as a singing actor, his delivery permeated with Carlo's unfulfilled desire and desperation. And Dilly Regal captures Elizabeth's deep sadness and forced restraint until she finally gives vent to her frustration and pushes Carlo to face reality.
4: And we sense how alone Elizabeth feels in her poignant aria of farewell to her lady-in-waiting. The act concludes with a fascinating duet for Rodrigo and King Philip, two very complex men.
6: Rodrigo speaks plainly to the king about leaving a legacy of tyranny and death. And astonishingly, Philip does not punish him, but rather confides in him. The duet is layered with subtle emotional dynamics, Philip feeling he can trust Rodrigo, Rodrigo hoping to use this trust to advance his political ideals.
4: But the final message we'll hear is the king's warning about the Grand Inquisitor, Ti guarda. Mm. We'll hear in order of appearance Lubin Vichy as the friar, you see Bierling as Don Carlo, and Robert Merrill as Rodrigo. Fedora Barbieri is Princess Eboli. Anne Bollinger is the page Tebaldo. Delia Regal is Elizabeth of Valois. And Cesare Siepi is King Philip II of Spain. Fritz Stiedry conducted the Metropolitan Opera Orchestra and Chorus in this performance on November 11th, 1950. Here is Act One of Verdi's Don Carlo, your listener's choice broadcast.

si guarda dal grande inquisitore. 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Si guarda.

0: The king warns Rodrigo, his new confidant, to beware of the Grand Inquisitor. That was Act One of Verdi's Don Carlo in a Metropolitan Opera performance from 1950, this year's Listener's Choice broadcast. And now we'll hear Act Two. The first scene takes place at midnight in the royal garden. Carlo awaits the queen, having received a note inviting him to a tryst. He doesn't realize that the note was from Princess Eboli, who believes he's in love with her. When she appears wearing a dark veil, Carlo mistakes her for Elizabeth and expresses his passion until he realizes his error. Eboli quickly guesses that he's in love with the queen and is beside herself with jealous fury. Rodrigo arrives and tries to defend his friend, but Eboli is determined to ruin Carlo. After she leaves, Rodrigo, worried, urges Carlo to hand over any documents that might incriminate him. Carlo hesitates, aware that Rodrigo has found favor with the king, but decides to trust his friend. The next scene takes place in a plaza where a massive crowd has gathered, and the royal court arrives for an auto da fe, a public sentencing and burning of heretics. Suddenly, Carlo leads in a delegation of Flemish deputies who plead with the king for mercy on their people. When Philip refuses, Carlo asks to be allowed to rule Flanders himself, but Philip denies him this too. Enraged, Carlo draws his sword to attack his father. Only Rodrigo steps forward to protect the king. Carlo is stunned by what seems like his friend's betrayal. The king rewards Rodrigo by elevating him to the rank of duke, then orders the auto da fe to proceed. As the act ends, we hear a celestial voice welcoming the victims to heaven. Let's go back and talk through some of the music, Ira. There's a duet between Carlo and Eboli that turns into a trio when Rodrigo arrives.
1: Eboli's music is full of jealousy and rage. Her deep, seething phrases smolder before exploding in the finale as she threatens Carlo. Barbieri cuts loose in this scene, creating a great deal of excitement.
0: But the scene ends with a friendship theme as Carlo places his faith in Rodrigo. The next scene is monumental, Ira.
1: We'll hear the audience applaud the spectacle of the setting for the auto da fe with the full Met chorus assembled. I remember it's dazzling effect, the excitement of the choral outcry, the blaring brass. And the scene features one of Verdi's favorite devices, private emotions and struggles being played out against a vast public backdrop. In this case, that backdrop is also grotesque, given that the people are celebrating executions. The most beautiful music belongs to the Flemish envoy, six bass voices in unison pleading on behalf of their people. It develops into a powerful concertato for the full company.
0: When Philip denies Carlo's wishes, it's hard to know if his reasons are political or personal.
1: And when Rodrigo disarms Carlo, we hear the friendship theme in the orchestra again, but this time it's full of sadness.
0: The celebratory music comes back, and then a somber march, as the heretics are led to their death.
1: But out of this heavy, dirge-like music rises a beautiful major key melody, the celestial voice, Verdi's gesture of compassion for the oppressed. And as that voice, we're hearing soprano Lucina Mara, who made her Met debut with this run. She went on to become a regular with the company for over four decades. Mm.
0: In order of vocal appearance, we'll hear Jussi Björling as Carlo, Fedora Barbieri as Eboli, and Robert Merrill as Rodrigo. Emery Darcy is a herald. Cesare Siepi is King Philip. Delia Regal is Elizabeth. Anne Bollinger is Tibaldo. And Lucina Mara is the celestial voice. Fritz Stiedry conducts the Metropolitan Opera Orchestra and Chorus in this broadcast of Don Carlo from November 11th, 1950. Let's hear Act Two.

0: A celestial voice welcomes the victims of the auto da fe to heaven. That was Act Two of Verdi's Don Carlo, a Metropolitan Opera performance from November 11th, 1950. We heard Jussi Björling in the title role, Delia Rigal as Elizabeth, Cesare Siepi as Philip, Fedora Barbieri as Eboli, and Robert Merrill as Rodrigo, with the Metropolitan Opera Chorus and Orchestra conducted by Fritz Stiedry. 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
1: What a startling and personal touch from Verdi, that voice from heaven, transcending the power of the church and the state, inviting these poor souls to enjoy the peace of the Lord.
0: I'm Deborah Lou Harder, here with commentator Ira Siff. Coming up in this intermission, we'll go back in time to hear a brief comment from the Met's first Don Carlo, tenor Giovanni Martinelli. And we'll hear from a current star, baritone Carlos Alvarez, who's portraying the legendary artist Diego Rivera in the Met premiere of Gabriela Elena Franck's opera, El Último Sueño de Frida y Diego. Stay with us. The 2025-26 season of Metropolitan Opera broadcasts

0: I'm Elliot Forrest, and I hope you'll join us for the next broadcast from the Chamber Music Society of Lincoln Center. We'll be celebrating the greatness of Franz Schubert with a playful Schubert arrangement by Fritz Kreisler, followed by his string quartet number 15. 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
5: We're listening to a Metropolitan Opera performance from 1950, Don Carlo by Giuseppe Verdi, with a libretto by Joseph Méry and Camille Dulocle, in an Italian translation by Achille de Lozier and Angelo Zanardini, based on the play by Friedrich Schiller. The production was by Margaret Webster, designed by Rolf Gerard. Thank you to everyone who voted in this year's Listener's Choice. Reading your comments is always a highlight for us. Not surprisingly, Buerling, or Juicy UC Buerling, as listener Dora Burrell of WGUC in Cincinnati calls him, is a major reason people chose this broadcast.
6: We even have listeners like Paul Galbraith of our hometown WQXR and Vicki Walshine of WETA in Washington, D.C., who belong to Buerling fan societies.
5: The other stars have their fans too, of course. Paul Tuckman, listening to us on KUAT in Tucson, Arizona, says, "I grew up wanting to be Robert Merrill." And many people praised the cast across the board, like John Costello, who tunes into WAMC in Albany and raves, "This extraordinary cast performs Verdi's most beautiful opera with tonal nuances that exceed every studio recording or live performance I've heard."
6: Deborah, it's clear from these comments how knowledgeable a lot of our radio audience is. In fact, several people nodded to the historic importance of this broadcast.
5: Yes, Suzanne Franklin, listening to KUSC in California, added, "Blessings upon Rudolph Bing, who made it possible to hear this masterpiece." And as always, many voters talked about how difficult the choice was. Theo Smith wrote to us from Canada, where he hears us on the CBC, saying, "They all have much to offer. It's too bad you won't do a 24-hour marathon." Thank you again to everyone who voted. We loved hearing from you.
6: And speaking of this wonderful cast, there's an interesting historical footnote about Cesare Siepi as Philip. Rudolph Bing originally wanted Bulgarian bass Boris Christoff for the role, but Christoph was denied a visa to enter the country due to the McCarthy Red Scare. So Bing turned to Siepi, who was only 27 years old and relatively unknown outside Italy. Siepi went on to become a Met favorite, giving almost 500 performances over the next couple of decades.
5: He was the youngest member of the principal cast we're hearing, but his voice had plenty of regal authority. On the subject of celebrated singers, the performance we're hearing today was the Met's first broadcast of Don Carlo, but this was not the Met's premier run of the opera. That took place in 1920, starring Italian tenor Giovanni Martinelli, a Met mainstay in the title role, opposite Rosa Ponzel. 30 years later, during this 1950 broadcast of Don Carlo, Martinelli reminisced briefly during the intermission in response to Eleanor Belmont, founder of the Met Guild, asking him for his memories of the premiere.
7: "I'm afraid, Mrs. Belmont, I have no special anecdotes or incidents to tell of. All I can say is that everyone worked very hard to make it as fine a production as possible. Such a work needs good voices and careful, accurate preparation in all departments. I'm sure you will agree that the production we are hearing today has been fortunate in that respect."

0: The first time, December 23rd, 1920, we did the original five-act version with ballet. The following season, we did Verdi's revision in four acts, but kept the ballet. That year, the part of King Philip was sung by the great basso Shalyapin. The work was retained in the Metropolitan Repertory, I think, only three seasons. But I believe the present-day public is better prepared to understand and accept this opera, for the reason that Verdi's late operas, Otello and Falstaff, have at last come into their own. And as a result, we can now see in works like Don Carlo, the Verdi who was evolving toward the fullest flowering of his genius. I rejoice today at this opportunity to greet my many friends, known and unknown.
1: Giovanni Martinelli, star of the 1920 Met premiere of Verdi's Don Carlo, speaking to the radio audience in 1950.
2: Such a treat, a little treasure from our broadcast archives.
1: A vibrant contemporary opera just had its Met premiere on Thursday, El Último Sueño de Frida y Diego by Gabriela Elena Franck. It stars Isabel Leonard and Carlos Alvarez as the iconic Mexican artists Frida Kahlo and Diego Rivera, who, in this libretto by Nilo Cruz, experience an otherworldly reunion on the Day of the Dead.
2: Kahlo and Rivera's lives were inseparable from their art, and their relationship was complicated. Removing it from the realm of literal depiction actually intensifies the dynamics between them.
1: I had a chance to speak with Carlos Alvarez recently. The Spanish baritone established himself at the Met, singing many of the great Verdi roles. I asked him about portraying Diego Rivera, a real-life figure from more recent history.
3: Actually, he was very controversial, and it didn't help if I had to judge him as a person. What I do every single time that I go on stage and I have to, let's say, create a character, I try to understand them, first of all. Because if I judge them from an ethical point of view, perhaps it would be more difficult for me to believe that I'm the person.
1: Describe your character, Diego Rivera, as we meet him at the beginning of the opera.
3: He's a sick man. He was 67 when he died. He's looking for his last chance of get together with Frida. Not a reconciliation, but the last opportunity to get together, because he has the feeling that he's going to die. And that's why he asks for permission to Katrina to make Frida come back to the life.
1: Katrina, just for our listeners, is the trickster keeper of the dead souls.
3: Yeah.
1: What about the vocal writing that Gabriela Elena Franck gives your character?
3: I'm very grateful that she chose a baritone voice for being Diego's voice. A baritone voice for Diego makes it, let's say, more credible, more near to the audience. Yeah. As strong characters, lower voices as a mezzo for Frida and a baritone for Diego, perhaps the best ones. Actually, when Gabriela Franck made some duets, Frida is always lower than Diego.
1: Oh.
3: And that makes me to use a higher vocal range. And I feel comfortable with that.
1: The real life Diego and Frida had a very tempestuous marriage. How is the relationship between the two artists developed in this opera?
3: They have time enough to tell each other what they think about their relationship. They create a wonderful atmosphere, making a transition from a good relationship into an impossible relationship. It's actually, it's not only a love story. It's a wonderful suspense story, because you never know what's going to happen when you are talking about death and life.
1: The composer has created a huge sonic world around these characters' journey with colorful orchestration, a large chorus. There's a large troupe of dancers in this production.
3: Yes.
1: How has it been for you to play and sing your part within these big forces?
3: Actually, it's a wonderful feeling when you look around and there are so many good people making their best to create a wonderful piece. I have to say that the whole cast is fantastic. Not only the big characters, but the villagers, dancers are fantastic. The chorus has a wonderful part. It's always present when things are happening, and they are relating at the same time part of the story. And then we just follow the libretto, that it's full of emotions, full of poetry. I mean, from the very beginning, I had the feeling that it was going to be a fantastic show.
1: Carlos Alvarez, who's playing the role of Diego Rivera, opposite Isabel Leonard as Frida Kahlo in El Último Sueño de Frida y Diego by composer Gabriel Elena Frank and librettist Nilo Cruz. This Met premiere production is by Brazilian choreographer Deborah Kolker, and music director Yannick Nézet-Séguin is leading the Met Opera Orchestra and Chorus.
2: It's an incredibly evocative score. Frank gives us a sense of place, Mexico, but also transcends it to create a world with its own reality.
1: The opera will be our live Saturday matinee broadcast in 2 weeks on May 30th, when it will also be shown in movie theaters worldwide, live in HD. There are only 3 weeks remaining in the current Met season. In addition to El Último Sueño de Frida y Diego, Verdi's La Traviata and Puccini's Turandot are on stage. You can find out more and buy tickets at our box office, by phone at 212-362-6000, or through our website, metopera.org. Metopera.org is also full of information about next season's lineup. And you can find our subscription streaming service, Met Opera On Demand, which offers instant access to over 900 exciting Met performances, including a treasure trove of historic radio broadcasts like today's Don Carlo, plus telecasts and videos from our Live in HD series. 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Coming up soon, the final two acts of Don Carlo. German poet and playwright Friedrich Schiller was an inspiration to countless composers with his romantic views on nature, beauty, morality, and freedom. A famous non-operatic example, Beethoven's Ninth Symphony, which premiered in 1824 and featured Schiller's poem, The Ode to Joy.

opera composers found Schiller's plays to be a rich source for music drama. For instance, Rossini, with his 1829 masterpiece, Guillaume Tell.

Several years later, Donizetti turned to Schiller for Maria Stuarda, with its fictional but thrilling confrontation between Mary, Queen of Scots, and Elizabeth of England.

Then came Verdi. People often talk about how he revered Shakespeare, but Schiller's plays figured in no fewer than 5 Verdi operas. I Masnadieri, Giovanna d'Arco, Luisa Miller, La Forza del Destino, and Don Carlos. And in the next century, Puccini's interest was piqued by Schiller's adaptation of a play by Carlo Gozzi, Turandot, Prinzessin von China. Puccini's Turandot, starring Anna Perozzi, Brian Jade, Angel Blue, and John Relier, conducted by Oksana Liniv, will be our matinee broadcast next Saturday, live from the Met.

0: We're coming to you from the Metropolitan Opera with your listener's choice broadcast, Verdi's Don Carlo, in a historic performance from 1950. I'm Deborah Lou Harder with commentator Ira Siff, and we're about to hear Act Three now. It begins with King Philip, alone in his study, after a sleepless night, heartsick that his wife does not love him, and at a loss over his son's betrayal. He has summoned the Grand Inquisitor, a formidable man, old and blind. Philip asks him if it would be a mortal sin to have his own son killed. The Grand Inquisitor assures him of absolution. But then the Inquisitor demands that he hand over the heretic, Rodrigo. Philip refuses, and the two men part on uneasy terms. Soon, Elizabeth bursts in, demanding justice. Her jewel case has been stolen. But Philip reveals that he has it. Pulling Carlo's portrait from it, he accuses the queen of adultery. She collapses, and Eboli and Rodrigo rush in to help her. Eboli is now overcome with remorse, and once she's alone with the queen, she confesses that she gave the jewel case to the king out of jealousy, and worse, that she has been the king's mistress. Elizabeth offers her a choice between going into exile or taking the veil. Eboli resolves to herself that in her last day before entering the convent, she will save Carlo. In the next scene, Rodrigo comes to Carlo in prison to tell him he has taken the blame for the Flemish insurrection so that Carlo can live on to become a great ruler. From the shadows, an assassin shoots Rodrigo. When Philip arrives to free his son, Carlo accuses him of having Rodrigo murdered. Meanwhile, a mob has gathered to storm the prison and free the prince. King Philip's life is now in danger, but the arrival of the Grand Inquisitor terrifies the crowd into submission as the act ends. Let's go back to the top of the act, Ira, and King Philip's magnificent scena.
1: It begins with an extended orchestral introduction with sobbing grace notes, a mournful cello solo, and obsessive circular string figures. Philip keeps returning to the thought, Ella jamai m'amò, she never loved me. In between, we follow him on a painful journey of isolation, weariness, paranoia. Cesare Siepi's tear-filled vocal coloration paints such a vivid picture of the helplessness that lies beneath the king's facade of power.
0: This is followed by the chilling duet with the Grand Inquisitor, almost like a duel for two basses.
1: Siepi is paired with, or should I say against, American bass Jerome Hines. His imposing voice makes a formidable match for Siepi, as the Inquisitor does for the king. Philip once again feels powerless, crying out, so the throne must always bow to the altar.
0: And he's also unable to prevail in his confrontation with Elizabeth. There's a beautiful quartet as Philip reproaches himself for doubting her honor.
1: The final burst of emotion in this scene comes from Eboli, her famous aria, O Don Fatale, as she curses the fatal gift of her beauty, which has brought her such grief. This torrent of self-loathing gives way to a tender melody filled with remorse for what she's done to Elizabeth. Then the aria builds again to a thrilling finish as Eboli decides to save Carlo.
0: And the second scene of the act finds Carlo languishing in prison. In spite of everything, he's happy to see Rodrigo. But Rodrigo has come to sacrifice himself for their cause.
1: Sadly, the first of Rodrigo's two arias was cut. In the aria we do hear, Rodrigo assures Carlo that he dies happy, knowing Carlo will be a savior for Spain and Flanders. Between the two verses of this beautiful melody, the friendship theme is heard one last time.
0: But the act ends with everyone on their knees before the king and the Inquisitor. In order of vocal appearance, we'll hear Cesare Siepi as Philip, Paul Frank as the Count of Lerma, and Jerome Hines as the Grand Inquisitor. Delia Regal is Elizabeth, Fedora Barbieri is Eboli, Robert Merrill is Rodrigo, and UC Buerling is Carlo. In this performance from November 11, 1950, the Metropolitan Opera Orchestra and chorus were led by Fritz Stiedry. Here is Act 3 of Verdi's Don Carlo.

0: baigne la pio.
1: Il ritratto di Carlo.

0: The Grand Inquisitor has subdued the people that stormed the prison for their prince. That was Act 3 of Don Carlo by Verdi, and now for the opera's final act. It takes place at the monastery by the tomb of Carlo's grandfather, the Emperor. Elizabeth waits for Carlo there, and when he arrives, he's finally able to put aside his passion for Elizabeth. Rodrigo's sacrifice has inspired him to take up the Flemish cause with renewed zeal. He and Elizabeth are saying their final farewells when they are caught together by the king and the Inquisitor, whose soldiers attack Carlo. Suddenly, the mysterious friar appears, declaring that peace can be found only in heaven. Philip and the Inquisitor recognize his voice as the late emperor's, and everyone is overcome by terror as the emperor draws his grandson into the tomb. And that's the famously mysterious way this opera ends. This act begins with Elizabeth's great aria, Tu che le vanità, as she addresses the soul of the emperor. You who knew the vanities of the world.
1: Elizabeth has endured so much, and now she asks the emperor to carry her tears to the throne of the Lord. As she waits for Carlo, we hear themes evoking the love they shared. They vowed to each other an eternal love, which lasted only one day. She bids farewell to her youth and happiness now, seeking only the peace that death will bring.
0: And in her final duet with Carlo, we can see how both of them are glad to turn away from their pain and embrace the higher cause for which Rodrigo sacrificed himself.
1: The music turns heroic, martial, as they bolster their resolve. And the duet ends with a stunning ethereal melody as they anticipate an everlasting future together in heaven, finding the joy that eluded them on earth.
0: The denouement after this is breathtakingly swift. The arrival of Philip and the Inquisitor, the attack, and the appearance of the dead emperor.
1: We'll hear Elizabeth cry out on a sustained high B, delivered powerfully by Delia Regal, as Carlo is dragged into the tomb of Charles V.
0: In order of vocal appearance, we'll hear Delia Regal as Elizabeth, Jussi Björling as Carlo, Cesare Siepi as Philip, Jerome Hines as the Grand Inquisitor, and Lubin Vichy as the Friar, or the Emperor Charles. Fritz Stiedry conducts the Metropolitan Opera Orchestra and Chorus in this broadcast from November 11th, 1950. Here is the conclusion of Verdi's Don Carlo.

0: Everyone is terrified as Emperor Charles V, father of King Philip and grandfather of Don Carlo, pulls the prince into his tomb. We've heard Don Carlo by Verdi in a performance that took place at the Metropolitan Opera House in New York City on November 11th, 1950. It starred Jussi Björling in the title role, Delia Rigal as Elizabeth, Cesare Siepi as King Philip, Fedora Barbieri as Eboli, Robert Merrill as Rodrigo, and Jerome Hines as the Grand Inquisitor. Fritz Stiedry conducted the Met Orchestra and chorus in this performance that you, our radio audience, picked as your listener's choice this year.
1: Thanks so much to all of you who voted. It's always a joy to hear Don Carlo, and we got to relive the Met's first broadcast of this masterpiece with the incomparable Jussi Björling in the title role.
0: I'm Deborah Lou Harder, and Ira Siff is our commentator. Our operations director is John Kurzweil, and the broadcast engineers are Christopher Grahan and Ed Hartley. Our senior radio producer and editor is Ellen Keel, and the show producer is Christine Goss, with producers William Berger and Natalie Renfro. We had production assistants from Rachel Gerby and Yolanda Williams. The executive producer is Mia Bongiovanni. The Metropolitan Opera's principal guest conductor is Daniele Rustioni. The Jeanette Lerman Neubauer music director is Yannick Nézet-Séguin. And the Maria Manetti Schrem General Manager is Peter Gelb. Ira, thanks so much for being with me for this epic listener's choice.
1: Oh, thank you, Deborah. It was wonderful. And I'm so looking forward to next week's broadcast, Puccini's final masterpiece. Mm.
0: Yes, please join us next week for a live broadcast of Puccini's Turandot, starring Anna Perozzi, Brian Jade, Angel Blue, and John Relier, conducted by Oksana Leniv. That's Saturday, May 23rd at 1 p.m. Eastern Time. 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

Contemplative music by Dobrinka Tabakova, her simple prayer for complex times, played by Laura Downs.

cellist Yo-Yo Ma teamed up with Sir Colin Davis and the Bavarian Radio Symphony to record the Cello Concerto by Robert Schumann.

The brilliant cello concerto by Robert Schumann. Yo-Yo Ma was the soloist in that recording with Sir Colin Davis and the Bavarian Radio Symphony. Yo-Yo Ma has a couple of appearances later this month with the Los Angeles Philharmonic and conductor Gustavo Dudamel, and then San Francisco on the 1st of June.

And we are off to the south of France as Naima Yervi conducts the Detroit Symphony in Darius Milhaud's Suite Provençale.

0: The Sweet Provençal by a man of Provence, Darius Milhaud, Naomi Yerby conducted the Detroit Symphony.
1: 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I'm Sarah Zaslaw. 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
0: Fairy tales aren't all sweetness and light. On the contrary, they can scare you silly. That's how I felt about Hansel and Gretel when I was a little kid. The idea of putting children in an oven, well, I have always found horrific. That said, Engelbert Humperdinck found a great way to take this fairy tale by the Brothers Grimm and turn it into an absolutely charming stage work. I'm Mindy Ratner, the overture to Hansel and Gretel on the way on your Classical Discoveries. Now here's one that's pretty scary. It's a piece by Franz Schubert called Der Erlkönig, arranged by Franz Liszt and played by Valerie Tryon.

Der Erlkönig, The Elf King by Franz Schubert, in a recording by pianist Valerie Tryon. It's always nice to have company for classical music. I'm Mindy Rantner. I'm glad you are with me on a Saturday. This is Your Classical Discoveries, and we're exploring the theme of fairy tales and legends, and one of the most hair-raising fairy tales from when I was a kid was the one by the Brothers Grimm, who could be quite grim, very dark. And I'm talking here about Hansel and Gretel, two little kids who are lost in the woods. Their parents are poor, and a witch comes and entices them with sweets. It could have ended badly, but fortunately, it did not. This is the overture to Engel Humperdinck's very first stage work, Hansel and Gretel.

The overture to Engelbert Humperdinck's first work for the stage and biggest success, really, Hansel and Gretel. André Previn conducted the London Symphony Orchestra.

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A piece called The Music Box, or sometimes The Musical Snuff Box. 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

There is something almost magical about the musical Snuffbox by Anatoly Yadov. Sasha Boldachev played it for us on Your Classical Discoveries. We are considering fairy tales and legends. And this next music is from Tchaikovsky's iconic 1889 ballet, Sleeping Beauty. Who is the Sleeping Beauty? She is Princess Aurora, and she is cursed at birth by a very nasty fairy called Carabosse. She's cursed to prick her finger and die, but the lilac fairy says, no, no, no, that's too much, and she changes the curse so that Aurora will only sleep and not die. And of course, what wakes her up? You know, the kiss from the prince. This is a suite from Sleeping Beauty.

a suite from the ballet Sleeping Beauty by Tchaikovsky. Herbert von Karajan conducted the Vienna Philharmonic.

He was a real trickster, and Richard Strauss celebrated him in this tone poem, Till Eulenspiegel's Merry Pranks.

0: Till Eulenspiegel's Merry Pranks. It's music by Richard Strauss. Gustavo Dudamel conducted the Berlin Philharmonic.
1: 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I'm Mark Chilla. It's just about 6 o'clock on a Saturday. Coming up next, music at the smaller scale from the Chamber Music Society of Lincoln Center. 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
3: I'm Elliot Forrest, and it is my pleasure to welcome you to the next broadcast of the radio series from the Chamber Music Society of Lincoln Center. David Finkel and Wu Han, artistic directors. Now in its 56th season, the Chamber Music Society is one of the world's leading chamber music presenters. From its home in New York's Alice Tully Hall, on tour and on recordings, the Chamber Music Society delivers dazzling performances by virtuosic musicians to countless devoted listeners. We'll be enjoying the greatness of Franz Schubert on today's broadcast with a short piece that Fritz Kreisler based on incidental music by Schubert, as well as Schubert's magnificent and sublime string quartet in G. We spoke with David Finkel, co-artistic director of the Chamber Music Society, who shared a few of the things that make the music of Schubert so special.
4: In today's broadcast, we focus on the extraordinary music of Franz Schubert, who was one of music history's most prolific and miraculous composers. Schubert wrote an astonishing number of works, including 15 string quartets and over 600 songs, from the early 1820s until his tragic death in 1828 at the age of only 31. He produced masterpiece after masterpiece, managing to complete milestone works for string quartet, quintet, piano trio, symphony, solo piano, and many other musical genres. The first work we hear on this program is from the early phase of this extraordinarily fertile stretch. In 1823, he agreed to write music for a production of a new play called Rosamunde, Princess of Cyprus, which was written by the German poet, playwright, and librettist Elmina von Chesi. Her play, which depicts the attempts of Princess Rosamunde to reclaim her lost throne, has fallen into obscurity, but the wonderful music that Schubert composed for it has maintained a position in the repertoire. On this program, we hear a witty arrangement of some of that music by the brilliant early 20th century violinist Fritz Kreisler. Kreisler really loved to compose his own miniatures for violin and piano and pretend they were transcriptions of pieces written by 18th and 19th century musicians. But in the case of this piece, what he was arranging is true Schubert. All the best qualities of Schubert's music come through: his lyricism, his knack for touching simplicity, and also his winking sense of fun. On the second part of the program, we will hear Schubert's final string quartet, his quartet number 15 in G major. The piece is remarkable for many reasons. It is of enormous scale. The first movement is a transcendent journey full of soaring lines and artfully realized varied repetitions of long sections. The movement features some of Schubert's characteristically daring modulations, in which he slides from one key to a tonally distant destination in ways that make perfect sense to the ear. Listen also for the ways Schubert uses the texture of the quartet in this piece, alternating between moments of calm and simplicity, moments where tremolos create a stunning orchestral effect, heavenly pizzicato sections, and passages with wild sawing of the bows. The slow movement, in true Schubertian fashion, alternates a tragic aria for the cello with a lilting Viennese song. The final two movements, a fiendishly difficult scherzo and a lightning-quick dance, brim with life and humor, rounding out a truly astonishing musical journey.
3: Thank you, David. Now we'll get to hear some Schubert by way of Fritz Kreisler. It's ballet music, a sequence of dances from Schubert's incidental music to Rosamunde in an arrangement for violin and piano by Fritz Kreisler. Here are Kristen Lee, violinist, and Michael Stephen Brown, pianist, from the Chamber Music Society of Lincoln Center.

0: We just heard Fritz Kreisler's violin piano arrangement of Schubert's Ballet Music No. 2 from his incidental music to Rosamunde, played by Kristen Lee, violinist, and the pianist Michael Stephen Brown, from the Chamber Music Society of Lincoln Center on the WFMT Radio Network.
1: They're on roadsides across Georgia. Those small metal signs marking the people, places, and moments that shaped the state. But how many have you actually stopped to read? 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
0: I'm Elliot Forrest. More Schubert coming up on the second half of this program. It's his final string quartet, the Extraordinary Quartet in G Major. Here to tell us about this remarkable piece is Pierre Lapointe, violist of the Escher String Quartet.
2: My name is Pierre Lapointe. I'm the violist in the Escher String Quartet, and I think we were recruited. They used to call them CMS2 artists. And as a matter of fact, since we're talking about the Schubert G Major Quartet, that was on the program of our very first performance in Alice Tully in 2009. Schubert wrote maybe something like 15 quartets, and he wrote them mostly when he was a youngster for his family. I believe his dad was playing cello, and he was playing the viola part, and two of his brothers were playing violin. So what I would like to say is that particular quartet is the last one he wrote, and it stands out. It almost paves the way to the symphonies by Bruckner and Mahler. Because that quartet, it's potentially even longer, if you do all the repeats, than some symphonies written by Mozart and maybe early symphonies by Beethoven. It could be almost an hour. So there's epic proportions. And because of that, Schubert is able to travel on a technical level in terms of modulation, but also on an emotional level that normally you cannot do with a movement that lasts maybe 5 or 8 minutes. So it's a journey, and it's almost like a religious experience when you play that quartet. You have to go to your limits. And I think the listeners to do the same. I'm sure Schubert did that. And that's what's great about that piece. You should know that when you listen to it, it's something like nothing else.
0: Thank you, Pierre. We'll be listening for those technical and emotional extremes in this glorious work by Franz Schubert. Now here they are from the Chamber Music Society of Lincoln Center, the Escher String Quartet, playing the Quartet No. 15 in G Major by Franz Schubert.

from the Chamber Music Society of Lincoln Center. We heard Franz Schubert's String Quartet No. 15 in G Major, D887, played by the Escher String Quartet. Adam Barnett Hart and Brendan Speltz, violinists. Pierre Lapointe, violist, and Brooke Speltz, cellist. That concludes our program for today. Join us for our next Chamber Music Society broadcast. We'll hear a display of romantic sonorities from composers of the late Romantic era and beyond. First, it's the lush, passionate string quartet in A minor by Majakovskij. Then we'll hear the beguiling, catchy piano quintet No. 1 by Erno Dohnányi. Here's a preview.

0: Just a sample of the music you'll hear on next week's broadcast. I'm Elliot Forrest. Thanks so much for listening. More information and a complete list of music played on these broadcasts are available at chambermusicsociety.org. 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
1: 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I'm Mark Chilla. Thanks for being here. 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
5: It's good to be with you. Peter Van de Graaff here with some music from some French opera. We begin with the flower duet from Delibes Lacmé with Haekyung Hong and Jennifer Larmour.

the flower duet Viens Malika from Lakmé by Leo Delibes. Haekyung Hong, soprano, Jennifer Larmore, mezzo-soprano, Munich Radio Orchestra, and Jesus Lopez Cobos conducting. I'm Peter van de Graaff. Thanks for being with me. We have Chopin's second piano concerto ahead. First, though, excerpts from what are really the two great operas by Charles Gounod, Faust and Romeo and Juliet. First, we have the ballet music from Faust, with Sir George Schulte conducting the Royal Opera House Covent Garden Orchestra.

Sir George Scholte leading the Royal Opera House Covent Garden Orchestra in ballet music from Gounod's opera Faust. From what is really his other great opera, he wrote many of them, Romeo and Juliet now. From Act 5, we hear The Sleep of Juliet, which is played by the Royal Philharmonic, directed by Sir Thomas Beecham.

0: That music from Act 5, the last act of Romeo and Juliet by Charles Gounod, Juliet's Sleep, from which, of course, she was soon to awaken, but only after her beloved had taken the poison. The Royal Philharmonic Orchestra was directed by Sir Thomas Beecham.
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0: A bit more by Gounod than on to Chopin. The Mighty Troubadours with the March of the Marionettes.

Charles Gounod's March of the Marionettes, performed by the Mighty Troubadours. On to Chopin now, and his Piano Concerto No. 2 in F minor, Opus 21. Remarkable recording here because the pianist is only 12 years old. This was made in 1984, and he has since gone on to become one of the highly regarded pianists of the day. Yevgeny Kisin is his name. But let's see, he was born in October of 1971, so 12, and when this was made in March of 1984. He's joined by the Moscow Philharmonic Orchestra, conducted by Dmitry Kitayenko, and this is Chopin's second piano concerto.

That recording featured the Moscow Philharmonic Orchestra, directed by Dmitry Kitayenko. The recording was made in the Grand Hall of the Moscow Conservatory, March 27th, 1984. And the reason I give that date so specifically is because the pianist was 12 years old at the time of that recording, Yevgeny Kisin. And he went on, of course, to much greater things. That was the Piano Concerto No. 2 by Chopin. A little more Polish music. Anna Kijanowska is the pianist, and this is a mazurka from a collection, Opus 50, by Karol Szymanowski.

0: on a Kiyonovska piano, and a Mazurka Opus 50 by Szymanowski.
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0: 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First, this aria from Act 2, sung by Leontine Price.